0: I think what you really mean is survival. I've been around a long time, yeah. Feels good to live this long. I hope that my youngest granddaughter, who's 13, will be less blasé than my other ones, who are 18 and 16. They're not interested in traveling abroad or seeing the sights that I thought I was working toward, taking my children and my grandchildren on a grand tour of Europe and even including Africa now. But one of them was born over in Europe, and two of them from New York have been everywhere over there when they were little, and they're not interested. And I'm praying that the 13-year-old one still is not too blasé to take a trip with me, if I can just hold out that long. I think women shouldn't really be that insecure. I always was. I wanted to have a better figure. I wanted to be beautiful. I wanted to sing like Aretha Franklin, if there had been Aretha when I was born. I had none of those things, and I made it, you know. So I think it's pretty silly of women to want to be like me. They should want to be beyond, and they shouldn't be envious.
1: Since 1933, when her ambitious stage mother put her into the chorus line of Harlem's famed Cotton Club, Miss Horn has been on stage and in the public eye. Over the years, Lena's had developed the sultry, inimitable Lena Horn singing style for which she is known throughout the world. Lena's first big break as a singer came in 1940 when she was hired by Charlie Barnett, who at that time was the leader of one of the swing era's top big bands. After touring with Charlie Barnett's band, Lena, artistically and psychologically seasoned, struck out on her own, first in Manhattan's famed Cafe Society downtown, and then in Hollywood. There, she was discovered by an MGM talent scout, who promptly signed her to a long-term contract. Her film debut was far from auspicious. Considered too light for black parts and too dark for white parts, she was relegated to musical scenes that had no connection with the plot and consequently could easily be cut from reels earmarked for distribution in the South. She did, however, star in a couple of all-black movies, Stormy Weather in 1943 and Cabin in the Sky, also in 1943. Lena Horne was Hollywood's first bona fide black glamorous star, the first black actress not cast in stereotypical maid and mammy roles. To blacks across this nation, this made her a symbol of black achievement and pride. During World War II, she became the pinup of thousands of black GIs, many of whom went into battle in jeeps, tanks, and aircrafts named after her. Considered by many as the most beautiful woman in the world, Lena takes her beauty in stride. I spoke with Lena on tour with her one-woman show and asked her about her status as a living legend.
0: I haven't been able to answer that question yet, and everybody in each city has asked me. I think what you really mean is survival. I've been around a long time, yeah. Feels good to live this long. I hope that my youngest granddaughter, who's 13, will be less blasé than my other ones, who are 18 and 16. They're not interested in traveling abroad or seeing the sights that I thought I was working toward, taking my children and my grandchildren on a grand tour of Europe and even including Africa now. But one of them was born over in Europe, and two of them from New York have been everywhere over there when they were little, and they're not interested. And I'm praying that the 13-year-old one still is not too blasé to take a trip with me, if I can just hold out that long. I think women shouldn't really be that insecure. I always was. I wanted to have a better figure. I wanted to be beautiful. I wanted to sing like Aretha Franklin, if there had been Aretha when I was born. I had none of those things, and I made it, you know. So I think it's pretty silly of women to want to be like me. They should want to be beyond, and they shouldn't be envious.
1: In her years of USO tours and on the cabaret circuit and in her social life, Miss Horn has always been an outspoken advocate of civil rights. During the historic March on Washington in 1963, she addressed a crowd of demonstrators. Ms. Horn helped break down Jim Crow in entertainment during the 1940s and 50s by insisting on contracts, ensuring that blacks could not be barred from her performances in white establishments. She also refused to entertain white troops during World War II unless black soldiers were admitted also. I asked her if she considered herself a pioneer and about the state of blacks in the entertainment industry and why it was important for Lena Horne to speak up about civil rights.
0: It wasn't important for Lena Horne. I spoke up for myself and the three musicians or the six musicians I toured with that weren't allowed to stay where I could, or we were all not allowed to go in a swimming pool or something. It had nothing to do with anything except personal attitudes about certain things. I didn't realize that I was speaking for anybody else until, way in the late 1940s. And of course, as I said, I was raised by a very militant grandmother. I think most of us have grandmothers in our past. And she just told me that I was human like everybody else. The economy isn't that hot, and the movies are suffering, and certainly TV is doing what's tried and true over and over again. So I would say they face certain obstacles, not to do racially, perhaps, not to do with racism, but the first choice. That is, they're not the first to be hired. My people. But I think that's due to the economy. Ethel Waters and Mamie Smith and the rest of them, there was a great black singer called Black Patty, who my father remembers, who sang, who was an opera star, and she was named after Adelina Patty, the white singer. So all those laid some groundwork too, you know. I'm a Johnny come lately.
1: Lena Horne has never been one to avoid controversy. In 1950, she announced her three-year-old marriage to Lenny Hayden, her white musical mentor at MGM Studios, at a time when interracial marriages were still illegal in California. Her marriage proved to be one of the most durable ones in Hollywood. It ended in 1971 with Hayden's death. Also within 18 months, Lena's son Teddy Jones died of a chronic kidney ailment, and her father Ted Horne died. Lena reveals how she was able to cope with such a devastating loss.
0: I have no idea. It must be the way everybody else does. You know, I wasn't unique. It just happened that they were three people that I respected terribly and loved a lot. But the man upstairs takes care of all that. You know, you grieve, but you put it to use. It's a positive thing sometime, and every one of them had been nice to me and taught me a lot. So I was not left like the woman who sometime doesn't want to leave the husband who abuses her because she doesn't know how to work. They taught me how to work, and so I was able to survive and take care of my responsibilities.
1: In the early 1950s, due to McCarthyism, her friendship with singer-activist Paul Robeson caused her to be blacklisted in television. Since then, Lena has had two specials in which she has headlined, Harry and Lena with Harry Belafonte in 1970 and Lena and Tony with Tony Bennett in 1972. She has also made numerous television guest appearances, including the TV series Sanford and Son.
0: Well, I love Red. We've known each other a long time, and I knew him before he was famous to the world. I knew him when he only had certain places to work in, and he was brilliant then. And I was just happy that he had been discovered, you know what I mean?
1: Miss Horne's first Broadway show in which she starred was in Jamaica in 1957. She will probably be most remembered for her role in the Broadway musical The Wiz with her song Believe in Yourself. I asked Lena if she had received any film offers since The Wiz.
0: Oh, I have had the offer to be lots of people's mothers and grandmothers. I sort of lean toward Billy Dee Williams. I would like to have had a son. Well, he's almost as pretty as my son was. But I'm not that anxious. It would be nice, but I've been reading some, but they're mostly monkey see, monkey do, you know.
1: Today, the beautiful widow has divided her time between her career and her grandchildren. Miss Horn is a rather shy, private person offstage. In her spare time, she likes to curl up with a good book, spend time at her Santa Barbara, California retreat harvesting oranges, and...
0: Worry about my grandchildren, worry about my daughter. I love to worry. I'm a worrier.
1: Miss Horn's most popular recordings include Stormy Weather, Blues in the Night, The Lady is a Tramp, and Mad About the Boy. I asked Miss Horn about her favorite songs.
0: Oh, I hate my recordings. The only one I ever made I care anything about, really, beside the one of the show, is the one I made with Gabo Szabo. It's good. It's a good album.
2: Now I'm going to sing a sad song about an old broad with money. She falls in love with a young stud. Actually, she should have known better. She couldn't have been but so dumb, she wouldn't have had no money. Let's say she permitted herself to get weak once in a while. That happens, you know. And let's say that this young stud was not always quite as slick as he was supposed to be. That happens sometimes too. Rarely, but it happens. After one whole quart of brandy,

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But this half-pint imitation keeps me on the blink.

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It's my mistake, I agree. 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

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I'm vexed again.

0: though at first I said no, sir. Now we're two little dears. You might say we are closer than Roebuck is to seals. I'm numb again. I am dumb.
1: Lena Horne's memoirs consist of In Person, Lena Horne, which was published in 1950, and she also co-authored Lena, another biography, in 1965. Ms. Horne's proudest achievements is receiving an honorary Doctorate of Humane Letters from Howard University and having met Eleanor Roosevelt and Mary McLeod Bethune.
2: Meeting Mrs. Roosevelt. You know who she was. Oh, okay. She was a good friend of a friend of my grandmother's, Mrs. Bethune. You know Mrs. Bethune. And I think that knowing those women meant a great deal to me. And I received a doctorate from Howard University, I'm very proud of, though I didn't go to school. But they took me in.
0: I like to think about Charlie, because it was on account of him writing The Wizard I got to have this small part in the movie. It wasn't no big deal. Wasn't no big deal. My son-in-law was the director. Nepotism never hurt nobody. If you got it, use it. Press on with it. Remind them of it. I didn't get the part I wanted. I wanted to be the Wicked Witch of the West, Evelina. See, suits my name. But the thing is, my son-in-law said, no, Ma. So you've been stuck with that sweet A image so long, you might as well just go on, be the good witch and forget it, you see? And 22 years between movie roles does not leave you no time to sit around, quibble, and act proud and be cute. You just take whatever they offer you, you know, do the best you can with it. I was grateful. And of course, I was happy when I made Stormy Weather and Cabin in the Sky. Then, of course, I made all those movies where stood like this and did my thing, see? All right, now, those I am not going to knock, because that and Stormy Weather was what made me have a career. All the black men in the Second World War wrote to Metro-Goldwyn-Mayer and said, thank you for giving us our own pin-up girl. We now can put a picture in our foot lockers. Because a lot of places where they were, they couldn't put Betty Grable's picture in there, see? But they were safe with my picture. So I'll admit to you that So they made my career. And then, of course, all those pretty songs that I sang earlier in the first part of the act. When I went to Europe, places where they didn't know much about me, they knew the songs, and they were pretty and literate, and people liked them. Now, there no more than six of you out here will remember that there was once a year called 1940. Now, I don't want the other 98% of you to waste a second thinking about this time. It was a dumb year. Nothing really great happened. But this was a year that my 20% of, well, you only one of six. Okay, hang right in there with me. This was when my 20% of, now see, I was dumb right along with the year. I was giving this dude 20% of my $75 a week plus car fare that I was making at Cafe Society, see? He says to me, we got to get you to Hollywood. Within your heart, you know.

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1: Woke was so fascinating because, I mean, it's like this word, it felt like it came out of nowhere. All of a sudden, everybody was like, stay woke, woke, woke, woke, woke. And I was just like, okay.
2: We had it back in the 50s and 60s.
1: Yeah, you know, and so I was like, you know, this word had to have come from somewhere. Where did it come from? So I was doing some digging around, and I found a story about him on Twitter, and it, you know, it had said the thing how, like, this guy was supposedly the one who coined the word woke. So I was like, okay, let me look into him, and found out he was from New York, but I didn't know that he had passed away yet. So I was very excited. I was like, oh, sweet, I get to talk to this guy, find out what he thinks about everybody using a word that, you know, he's credited with bringing. And then found out he had passed away in February of last year. And so I was, you know, of course I was devastated, but his family, Aiki and his daughter, both of them just phenomenal people who wanted to tell his story.
2: Elijah C. Watson, news editor for the New York-based Black Politics and Pop Culture website, OK Player. The word woke is an African-American colloquialism that is now defined as, quote, aware of and actively attentive to important facts and issues, especially issues of racial and social justice, end of quote, by the Oxford English Dictionary. Watson is writing a three-part series that focuses on the brother credited with coining the word, African-American Harlem author William Melvin Kelly, who passed away in 2017, Erykah Badu's reintroduction of the phrase stay woke, and how the word is on a decline. For 30 years, Kelly was an expert in the arts and theories of mixed metaphor. Kelly attended Filston School in Riverdale, and in 1956 entered Harvard planning to be a civil rights attorney. Kelly died on February 1st, 2017. He was 79. I'm Johnny O'Hanson Jr., and welcome to another edition of In Black America. On this week's program, The Origin of Woke, with journalist Elijah Watson, In Black America.
1: The black surge of creatives that came from Harlem all through from, you know, the 1920s, even up until now, to know that this word came from there isn't too surprising, because so many black creatives became woke, they became awakened in Harlem because they were in such close proximity of each other. They were able to celebrate each other. They were able to critique each other. All these different kind of ideas of blackness, whether, you know, they did create some conflict or not, they all allowed all these different types of black people to articulate their blackness in different ways and have those discussions. So each one, whether they all agreed or they didn't, they all had their own subjective awakening. So it means a lot knowing that this word probably just existed on the blocks of Harlem and people were being like, yo, you woke, cool, you woke. And then it spread until what it is now today.
2: When we use words and phrases these days, we sometimes have little, if any, knowledge of where they come from. One word in particular is woke. For 10 years now, we have attributed that word to Erykah Badu because she first sang the word on her 2008 song, Master Teacher. Come to find out, woke was a part of the African-American vernacular back in the 1960s. First used by William Melvin Kelly, an experimental novelist and filmmaker, in his New York Times essay, If You're Woke, You Dig It. Published in 1962, the essay talks about African-American slang and its invention and reinvention in retaliation to its appropriation by the majority population. William's essay doesn't use the word woke beyond his title. Elijah Watson, news editor for OK Player, was fascinated by the word and decided to do some research on its origin. Recently, In Black America sat down with Watson to discuss what led him to the project and what he discovered.
1: Born and raised in El Paso, Texas, lived there for 18 years of my life, and then moved up here to Austin for UT Austin. Ended up going through multiple school transfers, started out in wanting to major in music performance, that didn't pan out, wanted to do English, that didn't pan out, and then life was like, hey, come to the journalism program, came to the journalism program, ended up loving it, graduated from here in 2014, then moved back to El Paso briefly, and now I'm in Brooklyn, New York.
2: And you work for OK Players. Tell us about that website. Yeah.
1: So OK Player has been around kind of as a slang word. It was in Philly, and it started out with Questlove and the Roots crew and everybody that they collaborated with. And they'd be like, you know, it was like an affirmative, like, oh, OK Player, you know. And so from there, it was a music forum in which they would share their music with their fans, as well as like stuff they were collaborating with Common, Erykah Badu, Talib Kweli, Mos Def, all those people that they collaborate with till this day. And then I think the late 90s was when it finally became a music website and dealt with covering, you know, just black eccentric music, as well as black culture and politics. And that's what it remains to this day.
2: And how long have you been there?
1: I've been there a year and a half now. Yeah.
2: And what excites you about going into the office every day?
1: The fact that I'm able to dedicate time and energy to telling black stories across America, to me, that's... that I didn't imagine that was the position I'd be in, because I started out as a music writer. Mm-hmm. So when I first applied for the job, the former editor, Eddie, he was like, hey, we also want this new writer to start doing like black activism, black culture, black politics. And I was like, okay, you know, obviously I'm black, so yeah, I don't mind. Mm-hmm. But, you know, I thought I was going to be doing more music. But the more I got into it, and the more passionate I became, and the more informed I became, because, you know, it's just like, by doing that, you have to learn so much more. And, you know, even when it was like, I think maybe a month after I joined was the shooting of Alton Sterling, mm-hmm. and that following day was Philando Castile. Okay. So I had to write up both of those, and it was just very emotionally heavy. But at the end of it, I felt good that I was telling their stories, and I continue to tell their stories, you know. So that's the thing that excites me the most about going in.
2: Elijah, when you were writing music, what were some of the things that most impressed you about the industry or the artists that you were writing about?
1: For me, it's always kind of been, I guess you could say I went through phases. So like when I was writing for the Daily Texan here, it was more kind of like album reviews, mm-hmm. kind of trying to find the underground breakout artist that's here, or the student that works by day and then is a musician by night. So I think the way in which it's changed is more about showing the humanity of an artist and unpacking the complexities of an artist, because, you know, that's what they are. They're always human, and I think that we tend to forget that. And I also like to explore kind of like the legacy, how certain genres of music wouldn't exist without its predecessors, and kind of like connecting the dots. So, you know, I guess like a good example, recently one that I did was I talked about black creatives such as Donald Glover and Tyler, the Creator, and how through their music they've created this world, their own respective creative worlds. How Donald Glover now has Atlanta, and you know, before that he had Because of the Internet, and then of course Awaken My Love, and then Tyler, the Creator, with all of his albums, and now having TV shows. How they've just managed to redefine the idea of what a black creative can be and do and say, and how they can articulate themselves in the 21st century. So for me, it's where I think, you know, when I was younger, it was just like, okay, I'm just gonna like write about music, just straightforward. Now it's really unpacking and connecting the dots and exploring ideas that aren't being articulated, I guess, within the music journalism, music critic sphere.
2: What made you want to look at the work of William Melvin Kelly?
1: So woke was so fascinating because, I mean, it's like this word, it felt like it came out of nowhere. All of a sudden, everybody was like, stay woke, woke, woke, woke, woke. And I was just like, okay,
2: we had it back in the 50s and 60s.
1: Yeah, you know, and so I was like, you know, this word had to have come from somewhere. Where did it come from? So I was doing some digging around, and I found a story about him on Twitter. Mm-hmm. And it, you know, it had said the thing how, like, this guy was supposedly the one who coined the word woke. So I was like, okay, let me look into him. And found out he was from New York, but I didn't know that he had passed away yet. So I was very excited. I was like, oh, sweet, I get to talk to this guy, find out what he thinks about everybody using a word that, you know, he's credited with bringing. And then found out he had passed away in February of last year.
2: Right.
1: And so I was, you know, of course I was devastated, but his family, Aiki and his daughter, both of them just phenomenal people who wanted to tell his story, were just like, yeah, you know, come on through and we can talk about it. And yeah, that first day was like 5 hours of just hearing them talk about this man that, you know, they not only respected as an author and as an artist, but of course as their father and, you know, their husband. So it was just a very beautiful experience getting to learn about him from the people that knew him best. And he was a proud Black man that wanted to tell the stories of Blackness, but in a very, very interesting way that kind of was polarizing at the time, but I think now would be more appreciated. Yeah.
2: Understand he lived in an Italian-American neighborhood and
1: Correct.
2: Attended Harvard.
1: Yes. Yes. He attended Hartford. And I believe he didn't start out as an English major. I want to say it was something business related, but he took a liking to one of his English classes and then realized that that's what he, you know, that's where his passion was at. And so from there he did that, and I believe A Different Drummer was the first book that he wrote, and that's to this day has been his most popular. And the fascinating thing about that story is just it's insane, because it tells, the main synopsis is that all these Black people living in this mythical southern state one day just leave. It's a mass exodus, and they all leave to the north. But the story is told from the perspective of all of the white people that live in this state. So you kind of get this As I Lay Dying, William Faulkner-esque storyline. And, you know, when I was speaking to his wife, Aiki, about it, she's like, yeah, you know, it's kind of polarizing because, you know, this book is coming up during the time of the Black liberal arts movement. So,
2: right.
1: You know, Black people don't want to have stories, Black stories being told by white people or even in the perspective of a white person. We want it to come from Black people. You know, the Black people need to be the protagonist. They need to be the ones speaking about this story within the story. But, you know, to me, that was just so fascinating and so ahead of his time as a writer, you know, to employ that kind of strategy to speak on race relations and, you know, speak to the ultimate idea until this day in America, which is that white people have needed Black people more than we've needed white people, you know.
2: If just joining us, I'm Johnny O. Hanson Jr., and you're listening to In Black America from KUT Radio, and we're speaking with Elijah Watson, news editor for OK Player. Mr. Watson, how did Mr. Kelly actually coin the phrase woke?
1: So there was a 1962 article he wrote for the New York Times called If You're Woke, You Dig It. And, you know, it's a really, once again, that piece also just speaks to how ahead of his time he was. He was speaking about basically cultural appropriation and how our slang words are an integral part of American culture. But the moment that they become mainstream or they become commodified, we're very quick to create the next word that basically meant what its predecessor meant, but just to fool everybody who thinks that they're in the know. So the interesting thing is that he never says woke within the rest of his article. Mm-hmm. But from the context, you can already tell that for him, woke meant a certain racial and political context where it's like, you know, if you're basically, you know, if you're Black, you're woke. You're woke to this. You understand the ways in which this country functions and how it steals from Black culture constantly. And but yet we adapt mm-hmm. so quickly that, you know, it's an afterthought for us. So yeah, that's how he ended up using it. And yeah, like I said, even though that's the only time he used it in any of his pieces, and I don't think he used it in any of his other novels, but that was one of the earliest documented moments of someone using the word woke.
2: I find it interesting in as that I was driving to Austin the other day, and I was traveling through Central Texas, And one of the commercials was a car dealership commercial. And I hadn't heard the phrase static in I don't know how long.
1: Wow.
2: And the announcer was saying, well, you know, we won't give you any static. Well, if anybody out there know what the term actually means, it's a problem.
1: Mm.
2: So I can see why you're saying that, you know, we use African-American or black slang in everyday conversation to convey a message that is indigenous to African-Americans.
1: Exactly, exactly.
2: So what was it like for him to be working with James Baldwin and Langston Hughes?
1: So he was in contact with them because they were all kind of in the same literature circles. He didn't necessarily work with Baldwin.
2: Mm-hmm.
1: He did work with Hughes kind of like under him as, I don't want to say like an intern, but basically like under, I guess, a mentorship, I guess you could say.
2: Mm-hmm.
1: And, but for him, he was more concerned about just telling the stories of black people, not necessarily becoming anything of a public figure. Like how with Hughes, you know, he was associated with so much, as well as Baldwin. For William, it was more just about, I kind of want to lay back and allow my stories to do the talking. And when I have to talk, I don't mind, but I prefer just to let the stories be the ones that need to talk. And, you know, I'll just be, if someone wants to ask me something, of course I'll answer, but, you know, I'm a little more distant. Yeah.
2: Growing up and living in New York, do you think that particular locale gave his phrase woke more resonance?
1: Yes. It's really fascinating because, I mean, yeah, every single kind of person I've seen to talk to and every kind of documentation I found, woke was an East Coast thing, and arguably it was a Harlem thing.
2: Okay.
1: So then, you know, in my first part of the woke series,
2: but it did spread west.
1: Yes, exactly, exactly. And it's really, it's so fascinating. But, you know, as I write about in the first part is that, you know, when we take this into context with, you know, just the Harlem Renaissance and the black surge of creatives that came from Harlem all through from, you know, the 1920s, even up until now, to know that this word came from there isn't too surprising because so many black creatives they became woke, they became awakened in Harlem because they were in such close proximity of each other. They were able to celebrate each other. They were able to critique each other. All these different kind of ideas of blackness, whether, you know, they did create some conflict or not, they all allowed all these different types of black people to articulate their blackness in different ways and have those discussions. So each one, whether they all agreed or they didn't, they were all becoming, they all had

0: then she ended up meeting a saxophone player who introduced her to the basically to the word. But for her friend, it was more of just like, oh, her friend, yeah, Lakeisha, mm-hmm. her friend's Lakeisha. And for her friend, she just, when she said woke, it was more just like literal, like, I'm just trying to stay woke because I'm just working so much. I'm hustling so much. And Muldrow, though, transformed it back into what you could say Kelly's intention was, which is more of this racial political context. And so Georgia ends up meeting this production creative group called Sarah Creative Productions, and they all live out on the West Coast and basically kind of just like acid, neo, soul, jazz, funk mm-hmm. kind of stuff. And so she goes out there, hangs out with them, and they're working on music for Erykah Badu. Mm-hmm. And so they're just jamming, and Muldrow begins to repeat, like, stay woke, stay woke. Of course it catches. And what she told me was that song, so the song that it ended up becoming was Master Teacher. Master Teacher originally had more of kind of like an African tribal feel. Mm-hmm. But even more interesting was the fact that Muldrow was saying, I'd stay woke, not I stay woke. Mm-hmm. So when I caught on to that, I was like, you know, why is that? You know, because one is more declarative. One is more, I'm striving for that. Right. And she's like, because that's what I was. I never felt I was fully awakened. I feel like every single day I'm trying to get to that. But, you know, where I was at my life, and even now, I would say that I'm striving to stay woke. And, you know, all the lyrics mainly came from Muldrow. And it came from a very tough time in her life when she moved to New York. I think a year later, 9/11 had happened. So you add that on top of her just like hustling and grinding it out to be the talented creative that she is. And, you know, her catharsis was this song. You know, she told me even till this day, she kind of has a hard time listening to it because, you know, for her, you know, as she puts it, and excuse my French, she's like, you know, and it was through her in which, you know, it ultimately became an Erykah Badu song, but Muldrow is really the one that introduced them all to woke. So then you kind of have this hibernation period. You know, it was really funny when that album came out with Master Teacher. I believe it's New America Part 2 is the album. And everybody on forums were like, why is she saying woke? Like, you know, for them, for listeners, it was more like a grammatical error. Like, okay, like, you know. And then so you fast forward to, you know, I want to say it was either 2012 or 2013 when Erykah Badu was on Twitter and she was speaking out in support of Pussy Riot when they were basically getting persecuted in Russia. And, you know, she was talking about them and she put the hashtag stay woke. Mm-hmm. So then, you know, you get this, it's slow. It's a slow kind of brew where people are beginning to use it. And, you know, the context is going back to what I would say Kelly originally started with, which is that racial and political context. Then, you know, as sometimes the internet tends to do, is that it can mutate something to where it dilutes it of the power it originally had and the context it originally had. So now, you know, that's why, you know, you may see articles on the internet or people being like, oh, woke is dead, because mm-hmm. it became this ironic thing where it's just like, even if you show like the most minuscule amount of awareness, you're considered woke. And, you know, that for one, that just dilutes it and kind of makes it this more universal thing instead of this thing which had its roots in blackness. And I think that that's, you know, that's something that both Part 2 and 3 speaks to, is how with woke, there's a beauty to it. But if you're glamorizing woke, or if you have to say I'm woke, you're probably not as woke as you think you are. Yeah. So.
1: What has been the response thus far from Part 1?
0: Really good. It's, I was not expecting to get such a positive reception. And, you know, so there's a center out in Harlem called the Schomburg Center, which mm-hmm. is dedicated, you know, basically towards like archiving just right. many of the black creatives and artists that have come from Harlem. And, you know, they retweeted it on Twitter.

0: and shared it, and you know, they reached out and they want to talk with me as well. But yeah, I mean, just like having friends, you know, be like, oh wow, I never knew about William, I never knew about his story, and to be able to know, you know, have a better idea of where woke came from. It's just been really cool to have that discussion and really just to celebrate Kelly's legacy. You know, I think that was the biggest part of part one, was to give this guy his dues, because he's been out here making very just one of a kind novels and offering a perspective that, to me, it's like, you know, there wouldn't be a Get Out without a different drummer. There wouldn't be all these black creatives who are able to tell these really interesting stories. They wouldn't exist without the footprint that he offered, even if they don't even know him. You know, it's kind of just like that legacy where we're doing things without ever realizing that there was somebody years before us who already laid down the foundation and the groundwork. So to me, that's been the most beautiful thing, is just like, now people, you know, I've had friends hit me up who are like, oh wow, like I've started reading a different drummer, or I started reading, you know, other things that William has written, you know, 'cause that was, he wanted to be known, but he didn't necessarily know how to balance his creative endeavors with that idea of wanting notoriety. So to be able to at least offer some sense of that, and to have people curious about his work and just wanting to look at woke in a more, in a different way, other than this, oh, okay, it just means that like you're aware. No, it means something far beyond that, and it means something much more so to black people. And you know, if you're going to use that word, please be aware of that context.
1: Context. How has the Black Lives Movement given prominence to the word?
0: So I would say, you know, with the Black Lives Matter movement, and even with DeRay McKesson, who has his organization, which is called Stay Woke, they, and this kind of goes back to when it was, you know, shortly after Erykah Badu, where, you know, Black Lives Matter, they were using it as kind of their own chant. And I think that that was really important because, I mean, for one, it sounds cool. That's why it became as popular as it did, you know? Stay woke, it slides off the tongue. It's perfect, and it perfectly encapsulates what black people do on a daily basis in America, is that we're literally staying awake and trying to remain vigilant and aware to the oppressions that are happening to us. So who better to take that phrase and use it as a means of uplifting people than the Black Lives Matter movement? So for them to use it, it was really nice, and it's, how should I put it? It's not aggressive, but it has enough punch to it, and it has enough seriousness to it to where you take it seriously. You know, when a person utters those words, stay woke, maybe not necessarily now, but when it was at its height and when Black Lives Matter had first come out using it, you know, it was like, okay, you know, this is basically the black power fist in verbal slang.
1: Elijah C. Watson, news editor for the New York-based black politics and pop culture website, OK Player. 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
1: I knew I didn't want to be a dentist, but I didn't have the strength to tell my daddy I wasn't going to do that. He wanted me to be a baseball player and a dentist. And that's the only sport I resisted both of those because I wanted to be me. And I didn't know who I was. But when I left Howard, I was going back. We stopped in North Carolina, and I ran to the top of a mountain just because I was frustrated and I needed to burn up some energy while my parents were in a meeting. And from the top of Kings Mountain, North Carolina, I looked out and the world just made sense. And I realized everything I saw, you know, the corn had a purpose, the sunflowers had a purpose, the pine trees had a purpose. The clouds had a purpose. Everything had a purpose. And I said, whoever made all this couldn't have made me with no purpose. So there's got to be a purpose for me, too.
2: The Honorable Andrew J. Young, civil rights legend, former UN ambassador, congressman, and mayor of Atlanta, Georgia.
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2: In the 1960s, Young helped change this country as a leader in the civil rights movement. His legacy includes being a civic activist, elected official, groundbreaking ambassador, social entrepreneur, and advisor to presidents. Currently, he leads the Andrew J. Young Foundation's effort to develop and support new generations of visionary leaders who will create sustainable global approaches to economic development, poverty alleviation, and the challenge of hunger. Young was a close confidant to the late Dr. Martin Luther King Jr., and a key strategist and negotiator during campaigns that led to the passage of the Civil Rights Act of 1964 and the Voting Rights Act of 1965. This past spring, Young was in Austin, Texas, to participate in the Summit on Race in America at the LBJ Presidential Library on the campus of the University of Texas at Austin. I'm Johnny O'Hanson, Jr., and welcome to another edition of In Black America. On this week's program, an exclusive interview with civil rights legend, the Honorable Andrew J. Young, in Black America.
1: Reverend C.T. Vivian was really the first one to have a sit-in. Mm-hmm. He had a sit-in in Peoria, Illinois, in 1947. Okay. That was way before Montgomery and Martin Luther King. We're going to his 96th birthday next month. He's still with us. He was a freedom rider. He worked with us from beginning to end, and he's still on the case. James Bevel. James Bevel was a genius, but he was also very eccentric, maybe even crazy. But Dr. King used to say that all of us are certifiably insane. Because you got to be kind of crazy to think that you can change America with no money, no organization. I mean, we had nothing but the Spirit of the Lord moving in our hearts. And yet, it changed.
2: When one speaks with the Honorable Andrew J. Young, you can still see it on his face and hear it in his voice. The passion and commitment he still has for the call for social justice. As executive director of the Southern Christian Leadership Conference in 1964, he was on the front line during America's darkest days. Born and raised in a segregated New Orleans, Young first attended Dillard University in the city, then attended Howard University, and earned a divinity degree in 1955 from Harvard Theological Seminary. Working as a young pastor in Thomasville, Georgia, he first became part of the movement when he organized voter registration drives. In 1970, his first attempt to elected politics, he lost. But with a new campaign finance chairman, in 1972, he was elected to Congress, becoming the first African-American representative from the Deep South since Reconstruction. He was reelected in 1974 and again in 1976. In 1981, he was elected mayor of Atlanta, Georgia. This past spring, In Black America sat down with Young for an exclusive interview during his stay in Austin as a participant in the Summit on Race in America. Mr. Young, tell us, what was New Orleans like back in the 1940s and 50s?
1: Well, you know, strangely enough, it was segregated, but I had to deal with segregation, and I from 4 years old on, because, you know, the Nazi Party headquarters was 50 yards from where I was born. There was an Irish grocery store and an Italian bar, and I was right in the middle. And then I had to go to Valina C. Jones School, which was a public school in another neighborhood that was called the Bucket of Blood, because there was so much fighting and stuff going on there. And I was younger than everybody and smaller than everybody. So my daddy told me, said, look, you're never going to be big enough to beat everybody. So you need to learn to fight, because if you know how to fight, you don't have to fight nearly as much. He said, but you're not going to win many fights. See, he said, but you probably outrun a lot of people, but you won't feel good running from problems.
2: I was going to ask you, I read that your father hired a fighter to teach you and your brother how to fight.
1: Well, he was a dentist, and we lived near the Coliseum, mm-hmm. where the boxers trained. So when they had need for dental work and no money, he would fix their teeth free, but then he'd make them take us to the gym to teach us how to box. And his notion was, you need to know, he said, so that even when you get in a fight, you might get beat, but you need to let them know that they've been in a fight, and you won't have to fight that much.
2: I understand. What were some of your favorite subjects while you were in school?
1: Recess. Manual training. I learned, I guess I sort of like math and science. I didn't like school, but I like certain teachers. And whatever they were teaching, I happened to like it. And usually those were teachers that liked me and put up with me, but School for me was learning to get along with other people. I mean, I went to school young, and I was small. And ironically, you know, Martin Luther King went to college at 15. Okay. And Maynard Jackson at 14. I went at 15. And my buddies were just coming back from the military. So David Dinkins, who became mayor of New York, was sort of one of my mentors. He'd been a Marine, been an officer in the Marines, and came back to go to school after being in the Marine Corps. And he sort of kind of looked out for me. But I was 15, he was about 25, 24.
2: You went to Dillard for a year, then you transferred to Howard. Why the move?
1: Because I grew up on Dillard's campus. My mother and father went to Dillard. Mm-hmm. And I needed to get out of town, and I needed to get away from there, because everybody thought of me as a little boy there. Mm-hmm. And I wanted to be a man.
2: We'll be back with more in Black America after this message. Now on with our conversation. You was anticipating on becoming a dentist, but obviously you got the call. How did you know that you were suited for the ministry?
1: Well, I didn't know I was suited for the ministry, and I still don't know that I'm suited for the ministry. What happened was, I knew I didn't want to be a dentist. Okay. But I didn't have the strength to tell my daddy I wasn't going to do that. He wanted me to be a baseball player and a dentist. And that's the only sport I resisted both of those, because I wanted to be me. And I didn't know who I was. But when I left Howard, I was going back. We stopped in North Carolina, and I ran to the top of a mountain, just because I was frustrated and I needed to burn up some energy while my parents were in a meeting. And from the top of Kings Mountain, North Carolina, I looked out and the world just made sense. And I realized everything I saw, you know, the corn had a purpose, the sunflowers had a purpose, the pine trees had a purpose, the clouds had a purpose, everything had a purpose. And I said, whoever made all this couldn't have made me with no purpose. So there's got to be a purpose for me too. I didn't know what it was and I didn't care, but I said, I'm going to just, there's something that I'm supposed to do in life that nobody else can do.
2: Tell us about the first church you pastored in, what, Marion, Alabama?
1: Well, I was sent to Marion, Alabama, and I was sent to run a recreation program for the summer. And I didn't know I was going to have to preach. And they put me in a rooming house that was over a jig joint. And all night long they played Lordy, Lordy, Lordy, Miss Claudia, and One Mint Julep all night long. And I was trying to think of, you know, what am I gonna preach about? And I don't know what happened, but I got through. And I think, though, that being in that small community, which happened to produce the woman I married, but also Dr. King's wife came from that same high school, and Ralph Abernathy's wife is born in the same county. And it was a special county, produced some really smart, tough, wonderful women. And they didn't look too bad either.
2: Why did you develop an interest in Mahatma Gandhi?
1: Because I didn't see any sense in fighting and killing. I mean, I didn't want to get killed, but I didn't want to kill anybody. And Gandhi's method of non-cooperation with evil. We say non-violence, but his message was, you can't cooperate with evil. You must cooperate with the good. And so segregation was evil. And the way we challenged segregation was to refuse to cooperate. Now, we were segregated because we let ourselves be segregated. We went in the back doors. See, we drank from the colored fountain. We spent our money where they wouldn't let us work. And finally, we said, this doesn't make sense. We don't need anything they got. And so in Birmingham, when we finally pulled it off, well, they did it in Montgomery first. They just stopped riding the buses. And then they had to integrate them. In Birmingham, we just said, look, we're not going to spend our money where we can't work. And so for 90 days, 300,000 people, black people mostly, and some whites, didn't buy anything but food or medicine. Well, that shut down the whole economy. And when we explained to the business community, look, as Dr. King put it, I can't help it that I was born black, and you can't help it that you were born white. But that's an unjust situation. And we're just saying that we're not blaming you for it. We're just saying that if you want our business, we're not going to do business with you in a way that makes us feel inferior. And so when you change the way you market us, when you hire black people to work in your stores, when you take down the signs on the fountains that say black or white or colored or white, when you allow us to try on the clothes that we're going to buy or eat from the lunch counters like anybody else, then we'll bring our money back. But for 90 days, people kept their money in their pocket. And that meant that the whole business community shut down.
4: I refuse to think that we're slipping back. And the reason is that we were so close that I was with Dr. King when President Johnson said, "We shall overcome." And we were sitting in Selma, and I saw tears drip down his eyes because we were almost there. And the next election, we lost by one vote per precinct. And we've been looking for a message ever since. I think President Johnson was the icing on the cake that Franklin Roosevelt started baking. And then all of a sudden, we slipped back. And we slipped back politically because it takes 60% of the population to make change politically. But medicine is going ahead. Technology is making rapid rise. My symbol of the future is an ad. I don't know whether it's been here in Texas, but it's a cancer cell being eaten up by another cancer cell. And it says how far technology has taken us. Now, we just have not been able to get, well, and to keep it from being racial, and I don't want to make it racial, I want it not to be racial. It's all white folks between Brexit and Europe. You know, I mean, that's got nothing to do with race. That is England, well, I don't know what they want, but they can't have it, see? It doesn't exist anymore. Now, Germany has been different, and we have 4,000 German companies in Georgia because Germany realized that they were too big for Europe. And one of the things I started working on when I was mayor was getting people who were growing too big for their own countries to come here. Now, that's also true of, I mean, almost everybody here is an immigrant, except us. And maybe we are too, coming, you know, and so making sense of this complicated world is going to take a little time. But it's happening, I think. And the thing that messes up the politics is not only the slogans and the needs, but when I put all my money into television, somebody advised me that I lost. When I kept the money and started knocking on doors and organizing people block by block, I haven't lost a race since.
2: When you all were engaged in the civil rights movement, was it particularly a focus on the South, or did you all envision it going national?
1: Well, I wanted it to stay in the South because that's where I was. Mm-hmm. And I frankly thought the North was much more integrated than it is. But there weren't, but I think there were about 15 people that were working for Martin Luther King when we started out. We never had more than 50. And we were doing well in the South, in smaller cities. The thing about Chicago was they had more people in black people in Chicago than they had in the whole state of Alabama. And we didn't have any more people. And we ran into different kinds of problems. We solved them and we worked with them. And there were real problems there that nonviolence worked on. But we couldn't sustain it.
2: You mentioned about the individuals working for Dr. King. We know about Hosea Williams, Ralph Abernathy, yourself, Dr. King. Who are some of the other individuals we should know about that were part of that group?
1: Well, C.T. Vivian, Reverend C.T. Vivian, was really the first one to have a sit-in. Mm-hmm. He had a sit-in in Peoria, Illinois, in 1947. That was way before Montgomery and Martin Luther King. We're going to his 96th birthday next month. He's still with us. He was a freedom rider. Uh, he uh, He worked with us from beginning to end, and he's still on the case. James Bevel. James Bevel was a genius, but he was also very eccentric, maybe even crazy. But Dr. King used to say that all of us are certifiably insane, because you got to be kind of crazy to think that you can change America with no money, no organization. I mean, we had nothing but the Spirit of the Lord moving in our hearts, and yet it changed.
2: You went to SCLC in 60, then you became the executive director, I think, two to four years later. What was it about that organization that galvanized the movement?
1: Well, one, we were mostly preachers. Okay. We were all born practically in the South, and we had grown up in the South, and we had learned, like I was taught at 4 years old, don't get mad, get smart. If you lose your temper in a fight, you're going to lose the fight. See, I mean, and we knew how to, I was not afraid to talk to white folk. I didn't think there were any of them any smarter than me. We disagreed, but I didn't feel inferior, and I wouldn't let anybody, how big or how black or how white they were, make me feel. And, I mean, I got that from my grandmama. And if you have to die, you die, but die like a man. Don't give up. Don't back down. Don't chicken out. And that's the way I was raised.
2: In one of your comments during this week here in Austin, you mentioned that when you moved to Atlanta, you started answering some of the mail from Dr. King. What kind of letters were he receiving then?
1: Well, most of his mail was congratulating him, asking him questions about things. Mm-hmm. But he had some hate mail, too. And we made it a point to answer all of it. And you didn't have a lot of time to think about it because there were so many of them. But that gave me a chance to, I think that's the way I got closer to him, that was what he was worried about. He was worried about getting his mail answered, and I answered his mail.
2: Why was it important for Dr. King, and I read some things, that you weren't really in favor of him going back to Memphis because you all didn't really know the lay of the land there?
1: Yeah, no. Nobody wanted him to go to Memphis. In the first place, he was exhausted. He had taken on too much, and we had run out of time. We were running out of money, and we had enough, we thought, to get to Washington for the Poor People's Campaign, but we didn't know why we were taking on another movement. He felt, though, that he could not pass by the sanitation workers, and it was his call to Jerusalem. Mm-hmm. I think he knew his death was close.
2: You sandwiched in between Maynard Jackson the first time and then Maynard Jackson the second time. What do you think of your biggest accomplishment as mayor of Atlanta?
1: I think Maynard built the airport. Built it with no government funds. Mm-hmm. We built it with private Wall Street money. And once it was built, we opened it up in December 1981, and I became mayor in January 1982, so my job to fill it. And so we built an international terminal, and we brought in airlines from all over the world. We expanded the employment there. We made sure that it started out that 25% of every contract was done by a minority contractor. I raised it to 35% and then 40%. And it just, well, then I think we brought the Olympics in. But before the Olympics, I started bringing in international businesses because there was no money in Washington and America was in a kind of a slump. But there was plenty of money in Europe, so we brought German companies in. We now have almost 4,000 German companies in Georgia. And we have almost 1,000 Japanese companies. And we have businesses from all over the world. And we've grown from a million in 1961 to 6.5 million now. And we've had the Olympics, which was the biggest Olympics ever. Mm-hmm. Our Olympics was bigger than China or Russia. And we paid for it privately. And 41% of all of the money went to minority businesses.
2: Before I let you go, Ambassador, tell us about the Andrew Young Foundation.
1: Well, somebody asked me when I turned 75, did I have a bucket list? And I said, no, I never thought of it that way. I said, but there's some things that I have, you know, sort of in me that I would like to do something about if I got a chance. And somebody said, you ought to list it and let us know. Maybe we can help. And so I started listing the things that I was concerned about. One was feeding the hungry. We're gonna run out of food because we're gonna run out of water. Only 2% of the water on the earth is clean, is fresh water, and you don't grow plants in salt water very well. And so we're gonna have to change the way we eat and the way we grow food. And so I've been experimenting with a number of people in a number of universities, both in the U.S. and in Africa, with how we're going to do that. I grew up in New Orleans, and I've been watching the Mississippi River flood all my life. And I thought that after Katrina, I said, why don't people do like we did with the airport? We didn't wait for Washington to send us some money. We went to New York, and we put together a plan, and we got money and built our own airport. Why don't we... And I decided that we could help the cities along the Mississippi do things to prevent flooding. They don't have to just sit here and wait until after the flood. And so we've organized 83 cities between New Orleans and Minneapolis. It's hard to get them to think outside the box. One thing about Atlanta, and it's probably a result of the fact that you had 4 first-rate colleges, and we had black professors who would help you think in a new way.
2: The Honorable Andrew J. Young, civil rights legend, former union ambassador, congressman, and mayor of Atlanta, Georgia. If you have questions, comments, or suggestions as to future In Black America programs, email us at inblackamerica@kut.org. 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Until we have the opportunity again, for technical producer David Alvarez, I'm Johnny O'Hanson Jr. Thank you for joining us today. Please join us again next week.
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I called you here today for a bit of bad news. I won't be able to see you anymore because of my obligations and the ties that you have. We've been meeting here every day. And since this is our last day together, I want to hold you just one more time. When you turn and walk away,

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look like a family reunion in the park. Black look like it's a different world. Sound like a crawfish ball in New Orleans. Black folk joke around like Martin and got paintings from JJ in the living room. It sounds strong. Look like sacrifice. It'd be flowers blooming in the summertime. Black sound like old songs. Smell like good food. And it tastes like heart disease. But it feel like maize at Jazz Fest. Black sound like something that hurt, like a hard test. Black sound like skin, like something dark. It look like hair, yeah. Black sound like rough hair and good hair. Look like history, sound spiritual. Black sound like years, like working, like night. Black sound like money. Look like Walmart, like corner stores, like cash register singing. Black sound like 400 years. Smell like Oprah. Impactful like Martin. Look like Cicely Tyson. Sing like Nina. Got an ass like Serena. Feel like broken homes in Section 8. Black smell like crack and collard greens. Sounds motivational. Feels like church.

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Look like Tyler Perry making money. Sound like hating, feel frustrated, don't it? Like they don't get it. Like they won't ever get it, huh? Like push your personal feelings of racial injustice so far underneath the carpet that you trip over your own family history. But I love me some black folk. I love the hair grease and the rental fees. The front

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0: This time I want y'all to help us do it. Lift your hands in this atmosphere and say, I am grateful.
1: I am grateful for the things that you have done.

kitchen, and I was like, Lord, what am I going to do? I have all of these responsibilities, all of this going on, and it seems like I'm doing everything I can for you, and everything is just going opposite. Anybody ever been there where it seems like you were doing all you knew to do, and still you took 2 steps forward and you took 5 steps back, and you're saying, God, what in the world is going on? And I was sitting in my kitchen, and I didn't understand it, and then these words came. I said, Lord.

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I can never repay you, Lord. I can never repay you, Lord. I can never repay you, Lord, for what you've done for me. How you loose my shackles and

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He's worthy of the glory. He deserves the praise today. Come on, everybody, all over the room, open your mouth and worship. Lift your hands and bless Him in this place.

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We bind the spirit of infirmity. We bind the spirit of confusion. We bind the spirit of corruption. And we release God's people from the power of the enemy. 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

0: 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The one you opened doors for,
1: you kept on,
0: has come to mind. Let's do that, let's do that, let's do that.

0: 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Oh God,
1: oh God, oh God.
0: Yeah.

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Oh, Lord. Oh, Lord. You're the sustainer. Of everything. You're the sustainer. He doesn't just create, he keeps. He doesn't just make, he sustains. Can we praise him for his keeping power?

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The sovereign one, we give glory to the Lamb. The almighty one, we give glory.

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Your worship means nothing without a yes. Without obedience, it means nothing. But if you're really going to tell God yes, come on. Make it personal. Lift your hands. And tell the Lord yes.

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We set your love as a seal upon our hearts. As we're finishing our prayer room set today, we just want to thank Jesus for the cross.

0: the glory of the cross. We've been singing about the glory the whole time. Jesus, we've been singing about the cross. And we say thank you for the cross of Calvary.
1: Thank you, Jesus.
0: We say thank you for the blood that was shed. We say thank you for the blood that speaks a better word. We say thank you for your body that was given. We say thank you for your body that was broken, bruised for our transgressions. Bruised for our transgressions. Your blood shed that we might be saved. Oh, the glory. The glory that poured forth from your side. The glory that poured forth from your hands. The glory that poured forth from your feet. The glory that poured forth from your crown. Yeah. The glory that steadily dripped from your feet to the foot of the cross through the ages to our hearts. Cleansed us, washed us, saved us, sanctified us, purified us, loved us, healed us. The glory, the glory of the cross. We thank you for the cross. Come on, can we lift it up one more time? We thank you for the cross. We thank you. We thank you. We thank you for the glory of the cross.

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We about to go back. We're going to have some church. The song simply says that I won't give up and I won't give in. And I got to hold on. How many people determined to hold on? All right. 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
0: Worryation only causes stress.
1: Only causes stress.
0: Now that I'm saved, I don't worry anymore.
1: I don't worry
0: anymore. So I'm not stressed out, and I feel so relieved. Prayer brings us closer to God. Through our faith, we experience peace.
1: We experience peace.
2: 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He's worthy of the glory. He deserves the praise today. Come on, everybody, all over the room, open your mouth and worship him. Lift your hands and bless him in this place.

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And while in that storm, it seems like everyone who you thought you could count on has walked away. And sometimes it seems like even God himself has forgotten about you. But in spite of that, to still be able to lift your hands and say, Lord, I trust you.

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1: Through the tears and the pain.
0: Thank you, Jesus.
1: Through the heartache and rain. I'll trust you.
0: Oh God, I trust you. Sometimes it's so hard because everything that I see tells me not to believe.

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1: And all your friends and loved ones.
0: They're nowhere to be found.
1: Are nowhere to
0: remember,
1: be
0: remember,
1: found.
0: Remember, there is a friend.
1: Remember, there's a friend in Jesus.
0: Oh, I love him, I love him.
1: Who will wipe your tears away?
0: I know he will.
1: And if your heart is broken,
0: this is all you have to do.

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Nothing else matters now. In fact, I want you to find yourself right in the Holy of Holies. I see His presence. I'm in His presence. While I'm there thanking Him, I know that I have a right. Whatever I need, He will supply. I believe tonight somebody just wants Him to open up the windows of heaven for you. Let it rain. 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He's doing it right now.

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You gave us your name to be our guide. You are Yahweh. You are Yahweh. You're in the inhale, Yahweh. You're in the exhale, Yahweh.

I want to introduce to you right now a close friend and brother. To me, he is one of the best interpreters of song and spoken word. My friend, Pastor Marvin Winans.

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The sovereign one, we give glory to the Lord. The almighty one, we give.

If you lift him, he'll draw. If you lift him, he'll draw.